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1: It's time to hop on the Bible bus with Dr. J. Vernon McGee in this morning's broadcast of Through the Bible.

you want to have a close relationship with God, you have to deal honestly with what stands in the way of it, and that's sin. It's not a message talked about much these days, is it? But it may be the most hopeful, hard truth that we can face. Welcome to Through the Bible. I'm your host, Steve Schwetz, and we're continuing our journey through the book of Genesis. Now, in our previous studies, we've watched Jacob learn, often the hard way, that sin has consequences, sometimes subtle and sometimes painfully clear. As the story unfolds, Dr. J. Vernon McGee shares three life-giving principles for returning to God and leaving wasted years behind. You're going to love this message. So please turn in Genesis 35, and as you find your place in God's Word and your seat on the Bible bus, let's pause to praise God for the work that He's doing in lives around the world, specifically in the African country of Burundi, which is where all of these letters that I'm going to read today are from. Our first note comes from Pierre, who tells us this: I follow you, and the teachings on Jesus' disciples practicing forgiveness as a way of life has truly transformed me and opened my soul. I used to hold grudges and struggle to forgive, not realizing its power and importance. But now I have a renewed heart, freely forgiving others in Jesus' name, experiencing peace, joy, and Christ's love in my life. I wish everyone could receive this message so that the world could be filled with understanding. God's peace, joy, and love. That's what the world needs more of, isn't it? And then Ervarsti writes this: Praise to the Lord Jesus Christ for His transforming power in my life. This program deeply stirred my heart with the truth of the gospel. A friend also began sending me the same messages through WhatsApp, and I listened to them regularly. Over a period of 3 months, the Word of God began to convict me and reveal my need for Jesus Christ. I realized I could no longer find peace in the things of this world, as I was under the control of earthly desires. Previously, I was strongly opposed to Christianity and often found myself in conflict with Christians. However, through the grace of God, I came to repentance and surrendered my life to Jesus. I'm now living as an active follower of Christ. My heart, once filled with hatred and resistance, is now filled with praise and thanksgiving to God. I give all glory to the Lord for His mercy, salvation, and the new life that He's given me. And then our last note comes from Emmy, and he shares this: Thank you so much for this program. It helped me come to know Jesus Christ. Before listening, I followed other beliefs and felt unsure about God. Through this teaching, I began to understand what salvation means, and that truth has changed my life. I also didn't know how to pray or how to live in a way that honors God. The teaching helped me understand who to pray to and how to speak to God honestly about my life and my needs. I truly appreciate you and the guidance you have given me.

0: Well, for those of you on the World Prayer Team, keep praying because God is answering those prayers. The changes in the lives of these men are evidence of our Lord's faithfulness and his power to transform us. And if you'd like to come along as we ask God to take his whole word to the whole world, sign up at ttb.org or call 1-800-65-BIBLE for more information. Let's pray. Heavenly Father, thank you for your grace that welcomes us back when we've wandered. Open our hearts to your truth and teach us what it means to walk closely with you again. Restore what has been broken and use your word to shape our lives. In Jesus' name, amen. Here's our study of Genesis 35 on Through the Bible with Dr. J. Vernon McGee.
1: Now, after our study last time in the 34th chapter of the book of Genesis, I'm sure that many of you came to the conclusion that I had made a boo-boo when I said that Jacob's life changed at Peniel, that when he came there to the brook Jabbok, actually, we don't see too much change because of what takes place in the 34th chapter. Well, that is quite true, but there was a change that took place. I hesitate to call it a crisis because I'm afraid that this matter of a crisis experience has been overdrawn by a great many. In fact, I find there are some folk that feel like if you don't have a second experience, that you just haven't had anything. Well, the fact of the matter is that's not true. Some have a wonderful crisis experience. Dwight L. Moody did. And I'm sure that many of us in our lives can turn back to that. But there are those that cannot or do not and have never mentioned it as being something very important in their lives. But actually, when this man came to Peniel, why, a tremendous thing happened to him. And I think probably as we get into the 35th chapter, I should mention this. All the way from the beginning of the life of Jacob until Peniel, the thing that happened in his life was the rise of self, the assertion of the flesh. That's Jacob, and nothing but that. What really happened at Peniel was the fall of self, and a tremendous fall of self there. I tell you, he went down like a deflated tire. He'd been pumped up like a balloon all of his life until he got to Peniel, and then the Lord put the pin in the balloon, and he went down to practically nothing. But actually, there was not faith in his life. Now, that, I think, is what the 34th chapter evidences. Now, I think that many folk that have said, there have been expositors, say that it was a tragic thing for Jacob to stop in Shalem. And I must say that I have to go along with that partially. But I have a question to ask, and the question is this. Was he ready for Bethel? Was he ready for the experiences that God was going to give him? No, I think that what you see in the 34th chapter and the tragic things that took place are the result of a man who'd been walking by the flesh. Then there is that fall, the deflation of self, but not faith. He did not have faith to go on to Bethel, to Bethel. You can call that either way you want to. But now he stops at Shalem in the land of Shechem, and these tragic things took place in his life, and it reveals the fact that this man was not actually a leader in his own family. He was not taking the proper place that he should have. He was no spiritual giant by any means. And to have those 12 boys to herd was really a real job. And I want to say that that would take a real spiritual giant to control them. But this man, Jacob, was not prepared. But after that tragic event, this man now is beginning to see the hand of God in his life, and now he makes the decision that he probably should have made beforehand. And it reveals that inside this family, that there was taking place, something that was indeed tragic indeed. And so the tragedy at Shechem is that as soon as Esau had turned his back and started home, Jacob takes his family down to Shechem. It's a tragic move. Jacob is still depending upon his own cleverness. Dinah was raped, and Simeon and Levi, her full brothers, went into the city of Shechem to the prince who was responsible. Though he wanted to marry her, they murdered him, and the sons of Jacob conducted a slaughter that would make a gang shooting in Chicago look pretty tame. When they came home, Jacob says, "You've made my name to smell among the people of my land." And now, the fact of the matter is, he wasn't ready for Bethel. And my question is, where else could he go? And after all, this man had flocks and herds, and there was good pasture land where he stopped at Shechem. This man now had a great lesson to learn, and he's beginning to see that chickens do come home to roost, and that whatsoever a man sows, that shall he also reap. Now I turn to the 35th chapter of Genesis, and I hope you have your Bible open there, and also that you have our notes and outlines. If you do not have them, we do have a set for you and love to send them to you. Now I'm reading verse 1, chapter 35 of Genesis. "And God said unto Jacob, Arise, go up to Bethel, and dwell there, and make there an altar unto God that appeared unto thee when thou fleddest from the face of Esau thy brother." Now, God is calling this man back to Bethel. Now, the fact of the matter is, he's now, after this sad experience, he's prepared to go. You see, he didn't have faith to move out before. Now, will you notice verse 2? Jacob now begins to take the leadership. "Then Jacob said unto his household and to all that were with him, Put away the strange gods that are among you, and be clean, and change your garments." Now, there are several things that they're told to do here. They're, first of all, to put away the strange gods. And we are almost shocked at that. You'll recall that when Jacob fled with Rachel and Leah, that Rachel slipped out the family gods, that is, these little images. She sat on them, on the camel, that luggage that was to go on the camel's back. She just crawled up on top of it and sat down because underneath were these little images. Now, I would assume, since it was the home of Jacob, he knew of the living and true God. God had called him. You would think that he would say that when he did find out, and he did not know at the time she had taken them. He was very honest when he told Laban,

6 days a week, they are serving some other god. And on Sunday, they serve the Lord. We have a lot of fundamental believers like that, friends. They have their strange god. And then they wonder why on Sunday their service in the church and why it's not a thrilling experience. Well, friends, you're going to have to put away your strange gods. Now, I don't know what yours might be, but whatever they are, it could be covetousness. I tell you, there's many a good fundamental businessman today that's out after every dollar he can get. And I tell you, he gives more devotion to getting the dollar than he does to serving the Lord on Sunday. And he wonders what's wrong with his spiritual life. If you're going to come back to Bethel, where you met God at the beginning, then, friends, you've got to put away those things that are wrong. Then he says here, Jacob says, and be clean. Now, that for the believer today means confession of sins. You have to deal with sin in your life. You can't come in on Sunday and ignore the week that's just passed. After all, you take a physical bath and use a deodorant. And today we have spiritual BO in our churches because there's no confession of the sin, the cleansing. And that's the cleansing. If we confess our sins, he's faithful and just to forgive us our sins and cleanse us from all unrighteousness. That's 1 John 1:9. There must be the confession, and he'll forgive, but they must be confessed. Then, do you notice something else? He says here, change your garments. Get rid of the old garments. Now, garments speak in Scripture of habits. In fact, they do today. We hear of somebody having a riding habit, and football players have a uniform. That's the habit they use. And the child of God's dress should some way mirror who he is, who he belongs to. Do you wear the habits of the Lord? Can you be detected in business or in school or in the neighborhood as being a little different? Your life is a little different. You're wearing a habit. The day that this man went back to Bethel, he started living for God. And up to then, I don't think so. He says, let's go back to Bethel. And that's the thing that we must do. Listen to him now in verse 3. And let us arise and go up to Bethel, and I will make there an altar unto God. Abraham had made the altar. Isaac had. Now Jacob is. And thank God for that. He'll have a witness now for God, who answered me in the day of my distress and was with me in the way which I went. Now that is the thing that he remembered, that when he was running away from home as a young man, homesick and lonesome, he'd come to Bethel, and God had been faithful to him. God says, I will be faithful to you. And now the years have gone by, and God had been faithful to him. Now God says, you've got to go back to Bethel. You have to go back where you started. You have to begin there. I'm of the opinion that a great many people today need to recognize that the years that we spend in living a shoddy, shabby Christian life, just waste of time, absolutely waste of time. You find that the children of Israel, you'll recall, God called them to get out of Egypt and get into the land. And if you'll notice, God appeared to them and told them to go into the land. They didn't go in. 40 years they wandered around. God appeared to Joshua. He says, now go into the land. Picks up right where he left off, where he told them. They've wasted 40 years. How many people today are wasting their lives as Christians? My, the tremendous spiritual lessons that are here for us. And I think one of the reasons they're here for us, some of us, now I don't know about you, but some of us are just like Jacob, you see. And that's the reason they're so applicable to us today. And thank God, he says he's the God of Jacob. I love that. If he'll be the God of Jacob, he'll be the God of J. Vernon McGee also. And that's wonderful. That's wonderful. This is a chapter is a great encouragement to us today. Now, will you notice what happened? He's taken over in his home, which is interesting. Verse 4,
They gave unto Jacob all the strange gods.

0: which were in their hand, and all their earrings, which were in their ears. And let me pause and say that earrings were associated with worship in that day. There's a great deal said in Scripture about that. I can't stop to develop that sort of thing, but may I say there's so many wonderful, precious truths that are in the Word of God that even in a five-year program, friends, you can't dig it all out. After we get through working this mine, there'll be a great deal of gold and precious stones left here, I can assure you. And all their earrings, which were in their ears, that identified them as idolatrous, and they're going to get rid of them. And Jacob hid them under the oak, which was by Shechem. He got rid of them. They're not stored away. They're buried. They must be put away, because it's going to be now a new life. And they journeyed, and the terror of God was upon the cities that were round about them, and they did not pursue after the sons of Jacob. So Jacob came to Luz, which is in the land of Canaan, that is Bethel, he and all the people that were with him. You remember that place was called Luz before Jacob changed the name to Bethel, and the people in that day knew it as Luz, not as Bethel. We know it today as Bethel. And he built there an altar. He called the place El Bethel, because there God appeared unto him when he fled from the face of his brethren. You remember that was the name he gave to it before. Now here's a very interesting sidelight. But Deborah, Rebekah's nurse, died, and she was buried beneath Bethel under an oak, and the name of it was Alon Bakuth. Now, the important thing about this is that we assume, since Deborah was with Jacob at this time, that Rebekah had died. And it's not only a natural assumption, it's a very real thing that she had died. Poor Jacob never saw his mother again. That part is not as tragic as she never saw him again. She just sent him away for a little while. You know, and the burial of this nurse means that when she died, the nurse had apparently brought a message and had come to stay with Jacob, and now she dies. Verse 9, and God appeared unto Jacob again when he came out of Paddan Aram and blessed him. Now you see, all those years, God had been trying to deal with this man. Now he picks up right where he had met him when he came to Bethel as a young man, wasted years. Those years he spent down there with Uncle Laban in many ways were wasted years. And God said unto him, thy name is Jacob. Thy name shall not be called any more Jacob, but Israel shall be thy name. And he called his name Israel. And God said unto him, I'm God Almighty. That's what he told Abraham, you remember. Be fruitful and multiply. A nation, a company of nations, shall be of thee, and kings shall come out of thy loins. And the land which I gave Abraham and Isaac, to thee I'll give it, and to thy seed after thee will I give the land. The Lord considers that pretty important property, by the way, because this now is the third time. First to Abraham, then to Isaac, and then now to Jacob. And each one of these men, the Lord had to tell him about it two or three times. In fact, Abraham many times. Now we are told, verse 14, and Jacob set up a pillar in the place where he talked with him, even a pillar of stone, poured a drink offering thereon, and he poured oil thereon. Here is the first mention of a drink offering. Now, when we get to the book of Leviticus, five offerings are given there, but not a drink offering. In fact, no instructions given about it at all, but it's mentioned, evidently. This is one of the oldest offerings, and it has a very wonderful meaning for the believer today. A drink offering was just poured on the other offerings. It went up in steam, and that's the way Paul told the Philippians he wanted his life to be just poured out like a drink offering. And verse 15, Jacob called the name of the place where God spake with him Bethel. Verse 16, and they journeyed from Bethel, and there was but a little way to come to Ephrath, and Rachel travailed, and she had hard labor. Now, Rachel had one son, but now she has a second son. Came to pass when she was in hard labor that the midwife said unto her, Fear not, thou shalt have this son also, came to pass as her soul was in departing, for she died, that she called his name Ben-Oni, but his father called him Benjamin. What a wonderful thing that is. That is not the death of Rachel, but the way this took place. She says, call him son of my sorrow. And Jacob looked down at him and said, I've lost my lovely Rachel, and this little fellow looks like him, so I'll just call him Benjamin, son of my right hand. And he was partial to the sons of Rachel. Rachel died, was buried in the way to Ephrath, which is Bethlehem. And she's buried there today. The tomb is there. I have several pictures I took of it. And Jacob set a pillar upon her grave, that is the pillar of Rachel's grave unto this day. And that is at the time Moses wrote this, but it's there to this very day. And Israel journeyed and spread his tent beyond the tower of Edar. Now what you have here is just the listing now the sons of Jacob by these different ones. Actually, Joseph and Benjamin were the two boys that were outstanding. The others, I want to tell you, friends, they just didn't turn out well. And again, it proves the fact of what God had said, that the thing that had been done, it was done by Uncle Laban, of course, but Jacob went along with it, that he does not bless plurality of wives. The family of Jacob ought to illustrate that. Now we have this record given here, verse 29, and Isaac gave up the ghost and died, was gathered unto his people, being old and full of days, and his sons, Esau and Jacob, buried him. I think this was the only other time these two boys met at the burial of their father, Isaac. Now, we'll have to leave off there today, but it brings us to the end of this chapter. And next time, we're going to take a last look at Esau. Until then, may God richly bless you, my beloved.
1: 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I'm Steve Schwetz, grateful for your partnership as we take the whole Word to the whole world on Through the Bible.

You have turned for me my mourning into dancing. You have loosed my sackcloth and clothed me with gladness, that my glory may sing your praise and not be silent. O Lord my God, I will give thanks to you forever. Psalm 30:11-12.

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0: Welcome to Through the Bible with Dr. J. Vernon McGee. And I'm glad you're on the Bible bus for our five-year journey through the whole Word of God. Now, in this study, we're going to stop in Genesis 36 and take a closer look at the lives of Isaac and Rebekah's twin sons, Esau and Jacob. Even before they were born, God told Rebekah that two nations would come from these two boys. And whether we realize it or not, when we follow today's headlines about the Middle East, we're often watching the long story unfold between Abraham's sons, Isaac and Ishmael, and his grandsons, Jacob and Esau. It's a powerful reminder that history isn't random. God has a plan, and his hand is steadily at work across generations, nations, and even the headlines today. Before we begin our study, let's take a few minutes to hear from some of our fellow members of our Through the Bible family. First, a note from Amy in the U.S. She writes, "Our church has recently gone through a rather traumatic split after our pastor resigned suddenly. People were not only caught off guard, but then sides were quickly taken up. The enemy of our souls is working feverishly to destroy. The need for steadfast faith in Christ and a firm foundation of his word is paramount. And as a facilitator to our senior women's group, my only plan is to gather the women together for hymns, prayers, and reading through the book of Colossians until the Lord sends me a clear message of where and how to proceed. I have always loved listening to J. Vernon McGee and know his teachings are a reliable resource. I look forward to studying Colossians with the women. Prayers needed and appreciated." Well, let's be praying. Let's be praying for Amy, her church, and for many others facing, no doubt, similar trials. Remembering that even when the enemy works and does divide, God remains faithful to heal and restore. Here's a note. This is from a listener, this time in India. "Just a few months ago, my youngest daughter-in-law wasn't convinced about my faith. But through God's mercy, she came to know Christ in December. Soon after, she began sharing God's word with a sister, and that conversation became a turning point in her sister's life. Seeing the change in my daughter-in-law's attitude and faith, the sister was drawn toward God's love and began attending our group meetings. As my daughter-in-law grew in her faith, she encouraged the sister to read the Bible, pray, and listen to God's word regularly. It was inspiring to watch her transformation. This journey has brought our entire family closer together, and we are experiencing the power of God's love in action. I often face challenges from villagers and relatives, but over time, the situation has softened. People now see the peace and joy in our family and have started asking questions about God. It fills my heart with gratitude to witness how God is opening new doors for his word." And then finally, a note from Nathan in the Democratic Republic of the Congo. He tells us this: "Your program came at just the right time for me. I was feeling really discouraged. With everything happening in our country, I had started to doubt God's justice. But the study of God's sovereignty, even in hard times, really struck me. It reminded me of an essential truth. God is still in control, even when everything seems chaotic. Since then, I've been praying for our nation with a heart truly full of hope." Well, what powerful reminders of how God is at work in hearts and families and churches and nations. We have so much to thank him for and so much to pray about, too. So if you'd like to join our world prayer team, praying for listeners in more than 250 languages around the world, you can do it by signing up at ttb.org or calling 1-800-65-BIBLE for more information. And now let's give this time to the Lord. Heavenly Father, thank you for your word. Meet us where we are and open our hearts to understand it and help us trust you as we learn and grow. We ask this in Jesus' name. Amen. Here's Dr. J. Vernon McGee with our study of Genesis 36 on Through the Bible.
1: Now today we come in our study to the 36th chapter of the book of Genesis, and it deals entirely with Esau, the entire chapter, and the Spirit of God follows this pattern all the way through this book. In fact, it's followed all the way through the Scripture. The seed that is being followed is Christ. Paul makes that clear. The seed's not many, but one, Christ. And so as you go through the Scripture, beginning actually with Adam and Eve and Seth, and then come on down to Abraham and Isaac and now Jacob, the method and the pattern that is followed, God will give the rejected line first, and it's dismissed as far as any purpose is concerned in the Scripture. And then the other line is picked up after that. So that is the place and the purpose of the 36th chapter. Now, when we left off last time, we were talking in the 35th chapter about the death of Rachel. And I'm sure that many folk who have heard me speak on this section before have said, well, you certainly failed to give your usual eulogy of Rachel. And that's true. I didn't tell the truth. I didn't have time. But I do want to come back to make a connection here that's going to be very important later on. Rachel was the one fine thing in the life of Jacob, even in those years in Padan Aram that are sordid in so many ways, where there's so much evidence of just the flesh of self. But he loved Rachel, no question about that. And he was willing to do most anything for her. He was totally devoted to her. He permitted her, for instance, to keep those images that she'd taken from her father. I don't think Leah would have got by with it, or anyone else would have, but he was indulgent with her. He loved her. And she had this boy, first Joseph. Then she had this boy, Benjamin. And it was at the birth of Benjamin that she died. His life meant her death in this particular connection. And it was a great heartbreak to Jacob. To begin with, the other 10 boys were no joy to him at all. God reminded him, I think, every day in 24 hours every day that it was sinful to have more than one wife. He didn't need all of them. That wasn't God's method. God will overrule, of course. He does in your life, friends, and he does mine. Thank God he'll overrule. But it doesn't mean God approved of this at all. In fact, these facts reveal he didn't approve of it, and especially what happened to Joseph. Now, he loved Joseph and Benjamin. Very frankly, the other boys were jealous of that. He should not have shown such partiality to Joseph because he had experienced that in his own home, and he was the one that his own father more or less pushed aside. And he knew the trouble it had caused, and he should not have practiced it, but he did. And I ordinarily don't defend Jacob, but after all, when Rachel died, and she says, call this boy Benoni's the son of my sorrow, and I think Jacob would have said, yes, he's the son of Rachel's sorrow. But when he looked down at the little fella, and I guess he looked like Rachel, probably had her eyes, or reminded him of Rachel, he said, I can't call him. He's not the son of my sorrow. He's the only one I got to lean on now. He's the son of my right hand. He's my walking stick. He's my staff. I'm going to lean on him. And you'll find out this is very important later on because this is part of the great sorrow this man was called to go through later on. All of this around one fact, and that is God did not approve of this. And God does not approve of that which is wrong in our lives, friends. We think we get by with it, but we actually do not get by with it at all. And Jacob did not get by with it. But his lovely Rachel now is gone, buried at Bethlehem. And this chapter, 35, that we had last time, did you notice that it is a chapter that is made prominent by deaths? First, the death of Deborah, the maid of Rebekah, and then in that, the suggestion of the death of Rebekah herself, and now the death of lovely Rachel. Then the sons of Jacob are mentioned here, and he had no joy in them, and lo and behold, it closes with the death of Isaac. So that here is a chapter that the most prominent thing in it are the deaths, the funerals of these different ones, three in this chapter. Now when we come to chapter 36 of Genesis, we now turn to Esau, and it's all given over to Esau. It's almost humorous in places, by the way. And may I say that this would not be too interesting for a great many of us. This would be a marvelous study for someone who wanted to follow through on these names, follow through on those that came from them. You find some of the names that are mentioned here that are names you hear out there on that great Arabian desert today. We've all heard of Omar, the tent maker, and he belonged out there. We've heard of Teman, Kenaz, and Zepho. Well, you read the 15th verse here, and you find out all of them are mentioned. Here's the family of Esau. That's where they are, out in that desert. Now, they settled in the land of Edom, and Edom is south and east of the Dead Sea. It's in a mountainous area, and the capital of Edom, the rock-hewn city of Petra, is there today. Prophecy is given concerning that. Remarkable prophecy that stands fulfilled. In fact, it's fulfilled there today. God said it would be just exactly as it is. It's a prophecy. We'll see when we get to it. Isaiah and Jeremiah and Ezekiel all mention this particular section and this particular nation. Now, this nation came from Esau, and three times in this chapter, it's made very clear to us that Esau is the father of Edom, and that they are synonymous terms. If you look at verse 8, for instance, thus dwelt Esau in Mount Seir. Esau is Edom. Somebody says, well, what's the difference? Well, the difference is just simply this. When you look at this boy Esau, as we first met him in the family of Isaac, and we see him there, the outdoor, rugged type, athletic type, fine-looking boy, by the way, I'm sure that our snap judgment would be, my, there's a fine boy. And outwardly, it might look that way, but if there ever was a man of the flesh, he's the man of the flesh. Several years ago, a Christian girl talked to me about she'd met a fine-looking young man. And tell the truth, they both were fine-looking young people. She had been born in China, not of missionaries. Father was in the oil business and had made very wealthy. And she had met this young man. He was a bank clerk. And I was a bank clerk when I was a young fella, and I knew something about it. I knew one thing. He was a very poor boy. And I know a lot of bank clerks look around for a good marriage, especially among customers that have daughters that the customer has money in the bank. So this boy had met this girl, and he was a handsome brute, fine-looking, rugged type. To me, he looked like Esau. I have a notion Esau looked very much like it. And she was a Christian girl, had been led to the Lord by missionaries out in China years ago. And so she insisted she's going to marry him, and I said I would not marry him. I had counsel with him. She said, I believe that he'll come to the Lord. I talked with him. He had no notion of coming to the Lord. He was wanting to marry that girl. She was beautiful and had money, and he was a man of the flesh, and she married him. And I didn't perform it, I can assure you. In fact, she was provoked with me at the time. But later on, she came back, and she was telling me they got a divorce. She said, I never met a person in my life, Dr. McGee, that was so given over to the things that were secular and carnal and of the flesh. She said, I never dreamed that there could be any person anywhere that in his entire life never had a high, noble, spiritual, wonderful thought. Why, she said he was as crude as they come, that he gave a good impression on the surface. She said he would open the door of the car for me to get in. He was quite lovely when we were courting, but he was as crude as any person I've ever met. Well, may I say to you, that's Esau. And when you see Esau in the family there, maybe you, if you were an attractive young lady and he wanted to date you, chances are you'd date him because he was attractive. But he was a man of the flesh. That's who he is. Now, somebody might want to argue with me about that and argue with God about it. You made a mistake in setting this man aside. Well, God says, and he always protects himself, over in the little book of Obadiah, you find that Esau is unveiled. Now Esau is Edom. That's what Moses says here. Esau is Edom. All right? Go down the centuries. In fact, you'll have to go down over 1,000 years. And one little Esau now is about 100,000 Edomites. Each one of them's a little Esau. Now take a look at the nation, and you see what came from Esau. It is like putting Esau under the microscope. Or, as the photographer out here in Hollywood told me about a picture of mine, he says, I want to blow it up. I didn't know what he really meant by that at first. I thought that it was so bad he wanted to put a stick of dynamite under it. But what he meant was he wanted to take a small one and make it a great big picture. All right? If you want to see a real picture of Esau, go to Obadiah. And what do you see there? Again, a nation filled with pride. And God says, though you be lifted up like the eagle, and you make your nest yonder in the tops of the mountains, God says, I'll bring you down. And what is pride of heart that they were guilty of? Well, it's the declaration of independence of a soul that says, I can live without God and I don't need God. That's Esau. And you'll have to wait till we get over there. And then when you come to the last book of the Old Testament, God says, Jacob have I loved, and Esau have I hated. And God never said that till you go down over 1,000 years. Now, God knew it at the beginning, but you didn't know it, and I didn't know it. And when they worked their way out in history, you can be sure God's accurate. Esau turned out. And so three times in this chapter, we are told Esau is Edom. And he says that three times, so we make sure that we get it. But that's not the funny part of that. In fact, that's not funny. But this is. Let me read. Verse 1, now these are the generations of Esau, who is Edom. Well, even verse 1 says it. That'd make four times. Now we're told Esau took his wives of the daughters of Canaan, Adah, the daughter of Elon, the Hittite. And then here they go. I'm not going through this exercise of just pronouncing names. And we're told, verse 6, and Esau took his wives, his sons, his daughters, and all the persons of his house and his cattle, all his beasts, all his substance, which he had got in the land of Canaan, and he went into the country from the face of his brother Jacob, for their riches were more than that they might dwell together. And the land wherein they were strangers could not bear them because of their cattle. Now you remember Abraham and Lot had that same problem. In other words, there'd not be enough grazing land for them. Each one of them had too many cattle. And therefore, Esau left the promised land, and he left it on his own. But circumstances, the economic situation, forced him to do that. Now, verse 8, where we began a moment ago, thus dwelt Esau in Mount Seir, Esau is Edom. Now, it tells where he went, and I have already located that place for you. Now, we follow that family. And if you follow them down, verse 12, and Timnah was concubine to Eliphaz, Esau's son. And she bare to Eliphaz Amalek. Now here's the beginning of the Amalekites. Now all those tribes that are there in the desert, and they have come down through the centuries. They pushed out in many directions. After the fall of Carthage, and after the prominence of the church in those early years in North Africa. Actually, the strongest center of the church at one time was in North Africa. But all those tribes, they pushed across North Africa. You see, they all belong to this family. They come from Hagar and Abraham. Then they come from Esau. And there's been the intermarriage in the different tribes. And that's where you get all these ites. The Amalekites and the Perizzites and all of them. And you have all those Arab tribes out there today. Actually, they belong to the same family that Abraham belonged to and that Israel belongs to. I said to an Arab that I met, he expressed hostility to the nation Israel, and he didn't like something I had said in a service, and he's a Christian Arab too. And he told me how he hated the nation Israel and all that. And I just said to him, I said, Yeah, but he's your brother. Believe me, that did antagonize him. He said, I have no relation with him at all. I said, but you do. You belong to the same stock. You're both Semitic people. And I said, you're a Semite as much as they are. Well, he had to admit that was true, you see. This chapter happens to be very important. After all, the Spirit of God used a great deal of printer's ink here to tell you about this. And you know I haven't got down to that part which is humorous yet. And we better get that. And here it is, verse 15. These were dupes of the sons of Esau. And you have here Duke Omer, Duke Zepho, Duke Kenaz, Duke Korah, Duke Gatam, and Duke Amalek. Where in the world did they get these dukes? Well, here's the beginning of nobility. They just assumed it. Each one of them became a duke. And believe me, here we go. And it's not just a nickname. They mean business by it. This is the beginning of nobility now. Where did it begin? In the family of Esau. And again, we come back to it in verse 19. That is this one statement. These are the sons of Esau, who is Edom, and these are their dukes. Ah, they got dukes in the family now. And a great many people in this country can trace their ancestry right back to royalty. You wonder if anybody came from over there, from those who ran stores and worked in vineyards and made pottery and ran a shoe shop. Everybody seems to have come from royalty. Well, I'll tell you, Esau turned out quite a few of them. And if you think that is going pretty far, he went farther than that. Will you notice verse 31? And these are the kings that reigned in the land of Edom before there reigned any king over the children of Israel. The business of having kings. I don't think this was God's arrangement at all to put a king over them like this. But here they go. They have kings over them also. And isn't this quite interesting? This was before the children of Israel had kings. Where did they get the idea? They got the idea from these people. In fact, that's the thing they told Samuel later on. They said, we want kings just like our neighbors round about us. And they could have said, our brother down here, the Edomites, they happen to have kings, and we'd like to have kings also. This was the thing that they did. We find in this section here many things that have to do with certain tribes that actually could be followed today for anyone that would be interested in following the study of anthropology or the study of ethnology. Here they are. And that lends importance to a chapter like this that goes back, gives a family history probably farther back than anyone else could go. And this is the rejected line. Now, immediately after this, we'll take this line that's going to lead to Christ. Let me read verse 40 again. And these are the names of the dukes that came of Esau, according to their families, after their places, by their names. Here's some more dukes, friends. Duke Timnah, Duke Alva, Duke Jetheth. When they got together, don't you know that that was quite a matter of bowing and scraping to each other and introducing each other? I want you to meet my brother here. He's Duke Alva. I want you to meet my friend here. He's Duke Timnah. We're dukes, and then some of them were kings, and I doubt whether you could even get in to meet them. But now notice how this chapter closes. We have here Duke Magdiel, Duke Iram. These be the dukes of Edom, according to their habitations in the land of their possession. Now, this is down in the land of Edom. And now this chapter closes as it began. He is Esau, the father of the Edomites. We see the working out of that in the book of Obadiah and then in the last book of the Old Testament. This is quite remarkable, friend, and something you just can't bypass. We'll have to leave off there. We'll pick up at the next chapter next time, my beloved.
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1: Coming up on A Sure Foundation, the ultimate witness of God's glory.
2: Even though we do not know him in our own natural power, intellect, or ability, God has made it possible by dropping, if you will, breadcrumbs for us to follow so that he can open himself to us through the scriptures and the ultimate witness of God, Jesus himself. In Hebrews chapter 1, verse 3, it says, the Son is the radiance of God's glory, the exact representation of his being, sustaining all things by his powerful word. After he had provided purification for sins, he sat down at the right hand of the majesty in heaven. So Jesus is the radiance of God's glory, the exact representation of his being. The ultimate witness is Jesus.

0: Many people spend a lot of time trying to figure out what God is saying and how he is saying it. They try to find meaning in the stars or dreams or other signs. Ultimately, God has spoken to us through his word, the Bible, and his son, Jesus. And his desire is for us to look at him, be saved, and to put our trust in him every day. Pay attention to the Lord today and what he is saying as we join Pastor David Rosales in God's Word. We're in Job chapter 37.
1: Job chapter 37, beginning at verse 1, reading to verse 4. At this also my heart trembles and leaps from its place. Hear attentively the thunder of his voice and the rumbling that comes from his mouth. He sends it forth under the whole heaven, his lightning, to the ends of the earth. After it, a voice roars. He thunders with his majestic voice, and he does not restrain them when his voice is heard. And so again, let me give to you just a review, because we're picking up in a speech that a young man named Eliu is giving. And as we've seen, Job is actually being spoken to, lectured to, if you will, by a younger man, a man that is named Eliu. And Eliu has been admonishing Job because Eliu believes, as we have seen, that Job has misjudged God. He also believes that Job's friends have not made good arguments to convince Job as to how he has misjudged God. He has said that Job has complained that God has treated him unfairly. And because of this, Eliu argued that God is righteous and God is to be trusted. He said God is mighty and he doesn't use his power to oppress those who are weak. And that's because, according to chapter 36, verse 5, that's because his strength is guided, he says, by his wisdom. He also had said God is compassionate. And when God uses his power, when he exercises his power, he does so to help those in need. He said in chapter 36, verse 6, that God gives justice to the oppressed. And so God is compassionate. God is powerful, but he doesn't oppress. And the psalmist said in Psalm 22, verse 24, he has not ignored or belittled the suffering of the needy. He has not turned his back on them, but has listened to their cries for help. And that's basically what Eliu is saying here, that God doesn't oppress. He listens to the cries for help. He went on and continued in his speech by warning Job concerning hypocrites. He said they don't cry for help because they don't trust God, and because they don't trust God, they end up suffering. On the other hand, God would have delivered you, Job, if you would have cried out. Job, you would have been restored, he said, had you accepted your afflictions and had you learned from them. He would have taken you out of the cramped place that you're in. He'd have put you into an open place. And then he closed the speech in chapter 36 by reminding him once again of how powerful God is. When you look at the verses all the way from verse 22 to the conclusion at verse 33, he's pointing out a few things. I'll use some of the things he said to build into the introduction. He had said, God is awesome, and we're not capable of fully understanding him. As long as we're in the flesh, we cannot hope to completely fathom the Lord. Again, notice in verse 26 in chapter 36, notice how he said this. Eliu said, behold, God is great, and we do not know him, nor can the number of his years be discovered. I want to read that again and develop it just for a moment as an introduction to chapter 37. Again, notice verse 26, God is great, we do not know him. That's an interesting thing to say. Eliu is saying that God is unsearchable. His ways are past finding out. And in making that statement, obviously he's correct. In the Old Testament book of Isaiah, chapter 55, verses 8 and 9, God says it. He says, my thoughts are not your thoughts, neither are your ways my ways, declares the Lord. As the heavens are higher than the earth, so are my ways higher than your ways, and my thoughts than your thoughts. And Paul made that statement in Romans 11, verse 33, when he said, oh, the depth of the riches, both of the wisdom and knowledge of God, how unsearchable are his judgments and his ways past finding out. And so when he says God is great, we do not know him. With that, much of Scripture agrees. That's something that we've already seen, by the way, stated by one of his friends, Zophar. You remember him? Zophar said something similar in chapter 11, verses 7 through 9. He had said, can you search out the deep things of God? Can you find out the limits of the Almighty? They are higher than heaven. What can you do? Deeper than Sheol. What can you know? Their measure is longer than the earth and broader than the sea. And so on the one hand, he says, God is great. We do not know him. And part of the reason from the theological perspective, obviously, our sin has separated us from our God. And because of our sin, we don't seek him. There's none that seeketh after him, Romans chapter 3 tells us. And because of this, God has given us evidence of his existence. And there are witnesses that we can look to and we can see, which can actually speak to us. Now, I've given you this before. I'm just running over this and adding a couple, two or three things to it. But God has given us evidences of his existence. He's given to us what is called conscience. Now, conscience is not the Holy Spirit. Conscience is what has been called a moral barometer. Conscience is there to inform us when we've done right and when we've done wrong. The problem with our conscience is sometimes it gives us permission to do that which is wrong. And sometimes we should feel bad, but we don't because we have a hardened conscience. But God has given to us a conscience because it does help us to know there is a right and there is a wrong. Paul made mention of this in the book of Romans in chapter 1, verse 19, when he said, what may be known of God is manifest in them. God has shown it to them. When he said, what may be known of God is manifest, the word manifest is a word that means imprinted. It's imprinted upon their consciences. God has imprinted this on their conscience. They have a conscience. They're able to know that it's right. They're able to know that it's wrong. Your conscience can either accuse you or it can excuse you, but it can't save you because it takes the Holy Spirit to awaken you to your sin, but your conscience can't accuse you. So we have a conscience. We also have the witness of creation. Romans 1:20, the invisible things of him from the creation of the world are clearly seen, being understood by the things that are made, even his eternal power and Godhead, so that they are without excuse. We'll see a little bit more of that in just a moment as it points to nature. God has given prophets. Sometimes we forget about that. But in the Old Testament as well as the New, God gave prophets, those who spoke forth the mind of God, those who would speak prophetically concerning future events. But a prophet would also speak concerning the events surrounding them at that time and speak forth the mind of God. In 1 Peter chapter 1, verse 12, it reads, God revealed to these prophets that their work was not for their own benefit, but for yours, as they spoke about those things which you have now heard from the messengers who announced the good news by the power of the Holy Spirit sent from heaven. These are things which even the angels would like to understand. So there's conscience, there's creation, there's the prophets, there's the scriptures. In John 20, verse 31, these are written that you may believe that Jesus is the Christ, the Son of God, and that believing you may have life in his name. So there's the witness of scripture. And there's also, obviously, the witness of the Spirit, because in John 16, verse 8, when he has come, he'll convict the world of sin, righteousness, and judgment. And so, even though we do not know him in our own natural power, intellect, or ability, God has made it possible by dropping, if you will, breadcrumbs for us to follow so that he can open himself to us through the scriptures and the ultimate witness of God, Jesus himself. In Hebrews chapter 1, verse 3, it says, the Son is the radiance of God's glory, the exact representation of his being, sustaining all things by his powerful word. After he had provided purification for sins, he sat down at the right hand of the majesty in heaven. So Jesus is the radiance of God's glory, the exact representation of his being. The ultimate witness is Jesus. So Elihu here is making it clear that God is great and man cannot know him unaided. In Matthew 11:27, Jesus said it like this. He said, all things have been committed to me by my Father. No one knows the Son except the Father. No one knows the Father except the Son and those to whom the Son chooses to reveal him. And so Elihu's making it clear that man can't know God unaided. He's too great. And that's why all of this leads to one person, Jesus Christ. That's why we need Jesus. When he was speaking to one of his disciples, he says, "You who has seen me has seen the Father. How sayest thou then, show us the Father? If you've seen me, you've seen God in human flesh," Jesus was saying to his disciple. And so as we've been looking through chapter 36 and moving into chapter 37, we've seen how Elihu has been laying out an argument. And in verses 27 through 33 here in chapter 36, he concluded with words concerning the wonders that God performs. And as we looked through those verses last time, Elihu pointed out that God gives rain, God has created clouds, that God brings forth thunder, and God brings forth lightning.
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1: God gives rain, God has created clouds, that God brings forth thunder, and God brings forth lightning. And he can use the rain, he can judge by withholding it, or he can bless by providing it. And as he was sharing that, he concluded the chapter by saying that the cattle are frightened by lightning. And he says, and I've had the same response. Because in verse 37 of chapter 36 and moving into verse 1 of chapter 37, he said, his thunder declares it, the cattle also concerning the rising storm. The cattle are aware of the lightning, the thunder, and all of that. And it causes them to be a little bit afraid. But he goes on in verse 1 of chapter 37 and says, at this also my heart trembles and leaps from its place. When nature exhibits its power, it sends chills up my spine. And somebody says, oh, that sounds kind of backwards, doesn't it? I mean, really? I'd say, yeah. I'd say even to this day. You say, I don't think so. I say, you liar. No, I say, yeah. Of course. Have you ever been startled by lightning and thunder? Sure. How do you feel when an earthquake hits? Do you kind of sit there saying, this is cool? No, you don't. You know, I've taught more than once in this church, when we've had an earthquake hit while I was teaching. I thought it was the power of the Spirit, but no, it was an earthquake. And I have seen people literally stand up and run out of the church. And not just because they don't like me. Because of the fear. I've seen it more than once. And in the sanctuary over there, our main sanctuary, that sanctuary platform is actually, if you were here to see years ago when we built that sanctuary, you would know that there's a pile of dirt that's real thick and compact. So that platform that you're looking at is actually built on dirt that's been packed down, and then they poured a thin layer of concrete over it. And so I've been there when earthquakes have hit, and I don't feel it. I don't feel it. But I've seen the eyes of the people as I'm teaching, and they get all big like that. And I say, man, that was a good point, Jesus. But no, it was an earthquake. It was an earthquake. And I knew it because they were, and I turned and I looked at the screen and the cameras were moving. That's how big the earthquake was. So yeah, nature has a way of startling you into the reality of how small you are in comparison to how great nature in and of itself actually is. So the sound of thunder and the lightning, all of that can be seen and heard for miles. And when nature exhibits its power, he's saying it sends chills up my spine. Now, he's not saying that thunder is God's voice. It could seem like he is. No. What he's saying is when God speaks, man must hear his voice. So he says in verse 2, hear attentively the thunder of his voice and the rumbling that comes from his mouth. Pay attention. When he says, hear attentively, pay attention. Pay attention, he's saying, to the Lord. Hear what he's saying. Pay attention. When my children were very small, and I would be speaking to them, and I'm speaking about when they were 3 and 4 years old, I would sometimes be talking to them and sharing something that I thought they should know even at that age. And sometimes kids will just, your kids, if you're a parent, you know this, they would kind of look around while I was talking, you know. They would do that. I'd say, you know, blah, blah, blah, and they'd be looking at me like that. And what I would do on occasion, not all the time, is I would put my hands on their little faces. They were just little babies. And I'd redirect their gaze. And I'd say, just one moment, Daddy's telling you something. You need to hear this. That's what I did with them. I would hold their little face. I'd say, just one moment, Daddy's telling you something, to train them to listen and to pay attention. Well, he's saying, hear attentively, Job. Pay attention. Pay attention to what God is saying. I wonder how many times the Lord has had to grab my face and redirect my gaze because I'm looking around kind of like the Apostle Peter. He's doing something he shouldn't do. He's walking on water. And he's looking around where his attention shouldn't be, which is the waves, and he's hearing the sounds of the wind and all. And Jesus calls his attention back. Pay attention. So he's saying, what is the Lord saying? Listen carefully, because when God speaks, listen. Now, what is he saying? Well, in Isaiah 45, 22, the Lord says, look to me and be saved, all the ends of the earth. For I am God. There is no other. And Jesus in Matthew 11, 28, pay attention. He said, come unto me, all you who labor and are heavy laden, I'll give you rest. So we listen to what the Lord has to say. He says, listen to me, come to me, look to me, be saved. I will give you rest. And so hear attentively the thunder of his voice and the rumbling that comes from his mouth. Verse 3, he sends it forth unto the whole heaven, his lightning to the ends of the earth. And so thunder rolls and lightning flashes, and it can be heard and seen for miles. Well, even so, the voice of the Lord, he's saying, goes forth. Psalm 19, verses 1 through 4. If you take notes, Psalm 19, 1 through 4. The heavens declare the glory of God. The skies proclaim the work of his hands. Day after day, they pour forth speech. Night after night, they display knowledge. There is no speech or language where their voice is not heard. Their voice goes out into all the earth, their words to the ends of the world. Even as he's speaking concerning the lightning and the thunder and the creation of God, they're given a witness to the one that we should come to. He says in verse 4, after it, a voice roars. He thunders with his majestic voice, and he does not restrain them when his voice is heard. After the lightning flash, you have that thunderclap. So by saying he doesn't restrain them, it may simply be speaking of the rain that he's been speaking of prior to that. He doesn't restrain the rain. In verse 5, he says, God thunders marvelously with his voice. He says he does great things which we cannot comprehend. Well, thunder is a way of understanding the volume and the majesty of God's voice. So he uses that as a picture. But he says in verse 5, he does great things which we cannot comprehend. Psalm 92, verse 5, O Lord, how great are your works. Your thoughts are very deep. Isaiah 55, 8, again, my thoughts are not your thoughts, neither are your ways my ways. And so he does great things that we can't, in the natural, we can't understand. He says in verse 6, for he says to the snow, fall on the earth. Likewise, to the gentle rain and the heavy rain of his strength. He says to the snow beyond the earth, fall on the earth. He's the one, he's the God who controls nature. And in controlling nature, he's saying he exhibits his strength. Again, in Psalm 107, verse 29, it says he calms the storm so that the waves are still. That reminds me of something we read in Matthew chapter 8. In Matthew chapter 8, verses 23 to verse 27, we read about Jesus, and I mentioned something of this a moment ago. He got into a boat. His disciples followed him. Suddenly a great tempest arose on the sea so that the boat was covered with the waves, but he was asleep. His disciples came to him and awoke him, saying, "Lord, save us. We're perishing." But he said to them, "Why are you fearful, O you of little faith?" Then he arose and rebuked the winds and the sea, and there was a great calm. So the men marveled, saying, "Who can this be, that even the winds and the sea obey him?" So he's using as an illustration the authority and power of God and how nature is even at his control. He says to the snow, "This is where you go," etc. And that reminds me of Jesus. That reminds me of his power to the point where, and I find this interesting, that he had been ministering to his men for some time. By the time Matthew records this, they had gotten to know him a bit. He had done marvelous things already. They were there, for example, when the first miracle was recorded, how he turned water into wine in Cana of Galilee. They were aware of the things he could do. They'd seen him do works already. But man, there you are. And these are seasoned sailors and all. And there you are on in a storm. And they know that that the storms can destroy you. When you go to Israel and you're on the Sea of Galilee, it's called the Sea of Galilee, though it's not a salt water. It's fresh water. But you know, when you go on the Sea of Galilee, you'll see this. It's called the sea because it's so huge. It's very large, 8 or 9 miles from north to south, a few miles from the east to the west. It's a good-sized lake. And so the wind would come, and it would warm wind would be coming from the east, and the cool wind would be coming from the west. And you'll see something. If you go with us, you'll see this. It's called the Arbel. And it's an opening in a small hillside, or actually a small mountain site. And the wind comes in through that Arbel, through that pass, and the cold and the warm air will hit. And when they hit, they create storms. And we've been on the Sea of Galilee during one of those small storms, not a big one, but a small storm. We've been on that. And John was asleep at the back of the boat. And I said, "John, get up. We're going to perish. Don't you care?" But he was busy eating. And so, I'm sorry, John. I'm here sitting right there. I have to. But can you imagine that? These are seasoned sailors. They grew up, you know, working on this particular, in this particular profession. And they know that this intense storm can swamp their small boat and they can all die. We have a lot of faith until it's tested.
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My favorite Bible verse, it is not Philippians 4:13. 4:13, I can do all things through him who strengthens me. My favorite is Philippians 4:11. 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

0: cracked rubber, a worn book with no cover, a tree with no fruit, a self with no other. Am I an ocean, the deepest notion, or am I a token, lost or broken? I pass by the stranger even though he's in danger. I was swaddled in the inn, I never bothered with the manger. Am I that husband that's enraged with anger, the same lame game that she claimed would save her? Am I a name that's as plain as paper, just a grain of sand, a flame, a vapor?
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Isaiah 26, verses 3 and 4.

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Psalm chapter 100, a psalm of thanksgiving. Shout with joy to the Lord, all the earth. Worship the Lord with gladness. Come before him singing with joy. Acknowledge that the Lord is God. He made us and we are his.

0: For the Lord is good. His unfailing love continues forever, and his faithfulness continues to each generation.
1: One, two.

We put our hope in the Lord. He is our help and our shield. 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Psalm 33, verses 20 through 22.

0: 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It's time for Enduring Word with Pastor David Guzik. 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
1: It's time for Enduring Word. 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
2: God promised something special to Israel when they humbled themselves, when they prayed, and when they sought God's face. You know, there's something very naturally humble in true prayer. Because true prayer recognizes that the answers are not in ourself. True prayer recognizes that the answers are in God. And God promises something special to the humble, to those people who will pray.
1: I know I've had multiple times in my life where I felt hopeless and in need of God to come save me. I remember when I was deciding on my current job, I didn't know what to do. But as I spoke to God through prayer, I was able to find more clarity on where I should be. Today, Pastor David says you must go to God in prayer because it allows you to be humble. It's not always easy to say, I can't do it on my own. But when you recognize your need for Jesus, you recognize that you can't do life on your own. Now here's Pastor David in 2 Chronicles chapter 7 as he continues his message, Fire from Heaven.
2: Brethren, we want renewed appearances, fresh manifestations, new visitations from on high. And I commend to those of you who are getting on in life that while you thank God for the past and look back with joy to his visits to you in your early days, you now seek and ask for a second visitation of the Most High. Friends, if you've had some profound experiences in your life with God, praise the Lord. And we really don't build our Christian life on such experiences. We build our life on his word and his faithfulness and his promise to us. But such experiences are a blessing. But don't think that just because you've had such an experience in the past, that God does not have such a thing for you now or shortly in the future. Now, in this context, we see that after Solomon built the temple, after he built his palace, that's all described in the previous verses, especially in this chapter, Solomon came to the most dangerous period of his life. You could say the most dangerous period in Solomon's life was a season after great blessing, after great accomplishment. In this time, God graciously gave Solomon a fresh revelation of himself before this dangerous period. It's sort of along these lines that G. Campbell Morgan wrote this about this chapter. He said, "The words speak to us also. No height attained, no work done, no blessing received is in itself sufficient to ensure our continuance in favor. Nothing but continued fidelity can do that." So in this experience, where in verse 12 it says that the Lord appeared to Solomon by night, what the Lord said to Solomon was significant. In verse 12, he said, "I have heard your prayer." The great prayer that Solomon offered previous in 2 Chronicles, it's also recorded in 1 Kings, it really meant nothing unless God heard the prayer. So to have the Lord say to Solomon, "I have heard your prayer," was meaningful. The true measure of our prayer is if God in heaven hears and answers the prayer. Now, it seems to me that this answer came many years after the actual dedication of the temple. After Solomon dedicated the temple, built his own palace, God gave Solomon an immediate answer of approval at the time of dedication, when those sacrifices were consumed with fire from heaven. But now, some years later, there's an additional confirmation. And here's what the Lord says, verse 12, "I have chosen this place for myself as a house of sacrifice." You see, that temple was Solomon's work. It was done in the power and the inspiration of the Lord. But the consecration of the building was God's work. Solomon could build a structure, but he could not choose the place for God as a house of sacrifice. God had to do that. So God reminded Solomon, I've consecrated this building, and I'm going to hallow it with my presence. And then he says, here's a remarkable statement here in verse 14. And if there's any verse that people recognize from 2 Chronicles, this is probably it. He says, if my people who are called by my name will humble themselves and pray and seek my face. I'll just stop right there in the middle of the verse. This is a wonderful promise that God makes to his people. Now let's remember, this wonderful promise is in the context of God's promise to answer whatever prayer from the temple which he chose to hallow with his presence. God promised something special to Israel when they humbled themselves, when they prayed, and when they sought God's face. You know, there's something very naturally humble in true prayer. Because true prayer recognizes that the answers are not in ourself. True prayer recognizes that the answers are in God, and God promises something special to the humble, to those people who will pray. Now, he says, if my people who are called by my name will humble themselves and pray and seek my face. That phrase, my people who are called by my name. Friends, let's understand this here in 2 Chronicles. This phrase has its first application to the people of Israel as they lived in the land God promised them. I mean, just look at the phrase there in verse 14. My people who are called by my name. When God spoke that to Solomon, there's only one association that Solomon could have. That is the people of Israel. That's its first application, the first understanding. If you want to say the intent of the first author, and by the first author, I don't mean the author of Chronicles, probably Ezra. I mean God when he spoke those words to Solomon. My people who were called by my name, it was Israel, and specifically Israel in Solomon's day. That's the first application of this. Nevertheless, please listen. The same God who made this promise to Israel still reigns in the heavens, and he will still respond to his humble praying people today. I don't know if you've seen, but there's many people who take this verse and want to apply it to the nation that they live in. Now, I live in the United States of America, and I've seen many American believers take this verse and apply it to themselves. If my people who are called by my name will humble themselves and pray and seek my face, I'll answer from heaven. And they say, yes, that's for us. But there's other people say, well, no. This doesn't apply to us. It applied to ancient Israel. Friends, I just want to say that even if it doesn't apply to America or Sweden or Brazil or Japan as a nation, it does apply to God's people. And God will always bless and honor his people who are called by his name. The same God who made this promise to Israel still reigns in the heaven, and he will still respond to his humble praying people today. Martin Selman put it like this. Although God's invitation is initially given to my people, 2 Chronicles chapter 6 has made it clear that anyone who acknowledges God's name and authority may pray with the same confidence of a hearing. This passage is therefore consistent with others where the invitation is explicitly extended to all who call upon the name of the Lord. Okay, now there's more than prayer involved here though in verse 14. It isn't just that they pray, but verse 14 also says that they turn from their wicked ways. This great promise of answered prayer in 2 Chronicles chapter 7 also includes the condition of repentance. As the people of God humble themselves, pray and seek the face of God, they must also turn from their wicked ways. It wasn't enough to merely turn their hearts to God. They must also turn their lives to God. And God says, if they will do that, if they'll humble themselves, if they'll pray, if they'll seek the face of God, if they'll turn from their wicked ways, then what will God do? Look at it here in verse 14. Then I will hear from heaven and will forgive their sin and heal their land. Friends, God simply promises to hear the prayer of his humble, prayerful, seeking, repentant people. He will bring forgiveness to his people and healing to their land. Now, all of that is really not describing four completely separate things. No, these things, to humble yourself, to pray, to seek the face of God, to turn from your wicked ways, those aren't four completely separate things. They're four things that work together in concert, in cooperation. And we see these things play out in the later history of 2 Chronicles. For example, we're going to see what it means to humble oneself by looking at Rehoboam in chapter 12, Hezekiah in chapter 32, and Manasseh in chapter 33. We're going to see what it means to pray by looking at Hezekiah in chapter 30 and Manasseh in chapter 33. We're going to see what it means to seek by looking at the returning priests in chapter 11 and Jehoshaphat in chapter 20. And we're going to see what it means to turn by looking at Hezekiah in chapter 30. Yes, it's filled with practical examples, but when God's people humble themselves and come to God in this repentant way, God will hear from heaven. And verse 14 says, and he will heal their land. What does that mean? Well, I think it's a mixture of spiritual healing and also physical healing. I mean, God will bless the land. And most importantly, he'll bless the people and bring healing and restoration. Friends, can we take this verse, 2 Chronicles 7:14, and apply it to our nations today? The people of God can't, not because we're Israel, we're not. Not in that sense, no. But please take this into mind. God was not more gracious under the old covenant than he is under the new covenant. In other words, how strange it would be if God were to say, well, under the old covenant, I'll bless and restore and heal the land when my people really seek me and pray and humble themselves and repent. I'll do that under the old covenant, but I won't do it under the new covenant. What a strange thing that would be. So we recognize that this promise here in the context was originally in the context made to Israel, originally in the days of Solomon. It had application beyond that. But friends, by principle, it speaks to us. If we want God to heal our land, then we should pray. We should seek the Lord. We should humble ourselves and we should repent. God will bless his people and their land when they do those things. We look at our modern world. We think about the strange things done in politics, in economics, in academia. We think about the trouble that our cultures and our nations are in. Friends, in many ways, the healthiest and most consequential thing that the people of God could do would be to humble themselves, to pray, to seek the face of the Lord, and to repent. That is probably the most consequential thing. Get involved in your democratic legislature. Get involved in whatever place of influence God allows you to have. Get involved if God wants you to run for public office. All those things are good. God can have a blessing on those things. But friends, the foundation of that all has to be God's people humble themselves. They pray, they seek the face of God, and they repent. Without that foundation, all the political brilliance in the world matters very little. Now, God would hear these prayers connected to this temple that Solomon built. Verse 16 says, because my eyes and my heart will be there perpetually. the temple would not be literally God's home in the sense that he would confine his presence there. The temple would never define where God was not. In other words, outside the temple or its area, he's not there. No, no, no. Yet it could be said that God would be there in a special sense. As verse 16 says, my eyes and my heart will be there perpetually. So after this tremendous promise that's made in verses 12 through 16, now starting at verse 17, God will give a warning to Solomon. Let's look at this, starting at verse 17 and going all the way through verse 22. As for you, again, this is the Lord speaking to Solomon. As for you, if you walk before me as your father David walked, and do according to all that I have commanded you, and if you keep my statutes and my judgments, then I will establish the throne of your kingdom as I covenanted with David your father, saying, you shall not fail to have a man as ruler in Israel. But if you turn away and forsake my statutes and my commandments, which I have set before you, and go and serve other gods and worship them, then I will uproot them from the land which I have given them. And this house, which I have sanctified for my name, I will cast out of my sight, and I will make it a proverb and a byword among all peoples. And as for this house, which is exalted, everyone who passes by it will be astonished and say, why has the Lord done this to this land and this house? Then they will answer, because they forsook the Lord God of their fathers, who brought them out of the land of Egypt and embraced other gods and worshiped them and served them. Therefore, he has brought all this calamity on them. Notice the conditions attached to the great promises. Verses 12 through 16 contain some great promises to Solomon and to Israel. But now in verses 17 through 21, there's some conditions. Verse 17, if you walk before me as your father David walked. Then, verse 18 says, then I will establish the throne of your kingdom. Friends, that's a condition. If then, God's answer to Solomon's previous prayer had a great condition. If Solomon walked before God in obedience and faithfulness, he could expect blessing on his reign and the reign of his descendants, and the dynasty of David would endure forever. Is that kind of a crazy thought? If Solomon and his descendants, and I mean his royal descendants, the kings that would come after him as part of the house of David, if they would have walked on beans, there would still be a descendant of David there on the throne of Israel today. But of course, they did not continue in that faithfulness. Now, God did not demand perfect obedience from Solomon. David certainly did not walk perfectly before the Lord. Yet God told Solomon, verse 17, that you must walk before me as your father David walked. This was not out of reach for Solomon. God was not expecting some kind of sinless perfection on the part of Solomon or any of his royal descendants. But he does explain here in verse 17, but if you turn away and forsake my statutes and my commandments, then I will uproot them. You see, the positive promise was followed by a negative promise. If Solomon or his descendants did turn away and forsake God and his word, then God promised to correct a disobedient Israel. And as he says in verse 20, and this house which I have sanctified for my name, I will cast out of my sight. God's answer to Solomon's prayer was not an unqualified promise to bless the temple in any circumstance. God did bless the temple. God did fill it with his glory. But he would cast the temple out of his sight if the kings of Israel forsook the Lord. You know, with such a glorious temple, Israel would be tempted to forsake the God of the temple and make an idol of the temple of God. Here, the Lord let them know that he could never bless that kind of error. And if they persisted in their disobedience, verse 20 says that he would make it a proverb and a byword among all peoples. Verse 21, that everyone who passes by it will be astonished. Now, friends, under the old covenant, God promised to use Israel to exalt himself among the nations one way or another. If Israel obeyed, he would bless them so much that others would have to recognize the hand of God upon Israel. But if Israel disobeyed, he would chastise them so severely that the nations would be astonished at the judgment of God among his disobedient people. And they would know that the Lord has brought all this calamity on them. Adam Clark, a commentator that I quote to you fairly often, he finished his commentary about the year 1830, and he said this: "The manner in which these disobedient people have been destroyed is truly astonishing. No nation was ever so highly favored, and none ever so severely and signally punished." Friends, you could say that about the Jewish people, the legacy of this covenant that they had with God originally at Sinai, and the principles of which are repeated here in 2 Chronicles chapter 7. If you obey me, I'll bless you tremendously. If you disobey me, you're going to be cursed. But either way, the nations will know that the Lord is God. Now, before we leave 2 Chronicles chapter 7, let's think of a way that this chapter points to Jesus Christ. In verse 15, the Lord said this: "Now my eyes will be open and my ears attentive to the prayer made in this place." God promised to pay special attention to the prayers that were offered from the temple which Solomon, the son of David, built. Now, you can imagine that some ancient Israelite, when they came to the temple and prayed, they would have a greater confidence in prayer. God promised Solomon that when we pray at this place, he's going to hear it. Now, we, as believers under the new covenant, can be much more confident of the attention God gives to our prayers when we offer them in the name of Jesus, who is the Son of David. In other words, Jesus Christ is far better access to God than even the temple was. Do you remember what Jesus said in John chapter 15, verse 7? "If you abide in me and my words abide in you, you will ask what you desire and it shall be done for you." Or John chapter 16, starting at verse 23, Jesus said, "Most assuredly, I say to you, whatever you ask of the Father in my name, he will give to you. Until now, you've asked nothing in my name. Ask and you will receive, that your joy may be full." So there's a sense in which, under the promises that God gave to Solomon and Israel at the dedication of the temple, they would come and pray sort of in the name of the temple. Not exactly, but by analogy. But we have a much greater grounds for access to God, not on the basis of the temple, but on the basis of everything that the temple looked forward to. Jesus Christ himself, who's the ultimate descendant of David, in whom the promise of a reigning descendant from the line of David is fulfilled in Jesus. He fulfills everything that was promised to the royal line of David. He fulfills everything that was spoken of in the temple. He fulfills all of God's work. And it's in his name, not the name of the temple, that we pray and give God honor and glory. Thank you for that, Lord. Thank you for that as great and as powerful as the work you did was in and through the temple. So you've done almost an infinitely greater work in and through the person of Jesus Christ. We're grateful for it. We praise you for it. In the matchless name of Jesus, amen.
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prayed quietly before God, for my victory comes from Him. He alone is my rock and my salvation, my fortress where I will never be shaken. Psalm 62, verses 1 through 2.

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3: Based on what I know of Nehemiah so far, I'm going to make another guess. He was praying. He was praying about this enormous task that is ahead of him. And he was doing it in solitude. Problem solvers know the value of solitude. Thinking before acting, looking and assessing before doing. Then, after 3 days, I'm guessing under a full moon, he took a ride at night. And since he arrived in Jerusalem from the north, his night ride began on the western side, and we have a map so you can kind of get the idea. If you look to the left is where he started. He would have gone down the valley called the Tyropian Valley to where it ends at the Hinnom Valley and then over to the Kidron Valley, all looking at the walls and the structures of the city. Why at night? Well, so he wouldn't be spotted. So the enemies wouldn't know what's going on yet. They will soon enough, but so as not to invite attention, he inspects it at night. And look at this phrase. It's one of my favorite ones in this book, verse 12. I told no one what my God had put in my heart to do at Jerusalem. I love that. I think that before God can do any significant work through you, he has to do his work in you. He's got to work on the heart. I think that began months before. It began when he first heard about the problem in Jerusalem, and he discovered in that moment, this is my purpose in life. This is what I was born for. I'm going to commit myself to this, when he was still back in Persia. But now he is here, and he is looking, and he is developing what we typically call vision. You've heard that term. That person is a visionary. He's a man or she's a woman of vision. That means somebody with foresight, somebody with great dreams, the ability to envision what no one else can envision. I've always loved Michelangelo's description of his work. Michelangelo would look at a block of marble and he would say, I saw an angel in the marble and I carved it until I set it free. He said, every block of stone has a statue inside it, and it's the task of the sculptor to discover it. I think that's what Nehemiah is doing. He is discovering by assessing, by looking at those walls and these broken down structures, what he's going to do in building it. He's assessing and making careful, prayerful investigation. In verse 13 and verse 15, there's the little word viewed. I viewed the walls. And then again, I viewed the walls. Some of your translations might say examined. It was a medical term for probing a wound to see the extent of the damage before the doctor would apply the cure. A problem solver knows how to do this. We'll gather the facts, get a lay of the land. Before you start building, you need to see the extent of the damage. It's only when you see what is broken that you can make a plan to fix what is broken. A.W. Tozer said, aimless activity is beneath the worth and dignity of a human being. Activity that does not result in progress toward a goal is wasted, yet most Christians have no clear end toward which they are striving. There's nothing worse than active ignorance. Just getting in there, I'm going to fix this. Well, do you even know what the problem is yet? Before you start making too many movements, find out what you need to do. Before you can fix a problem, you got to answer the question, what is the problem? So he finds that out. So we have two ingredients to problem solving. Go the distance, assess the need. Here's the third, get a group. Don't do it alone, get a group. Now, you'll notice in this little story here, Nehemiah gets two groups, one small and then one larger. The first smaller group is in verse 12. I arose in the night, I and a few men with me. He found a group of men he could confide in to go with him to assess the need, to make sure that he is seeing what he thinks he's seeing, to make sure we have witnesses for what needs to be done. I don't know who these men were. They could have been locals. My guess is they were part of the entourage that came with him from Persia. Just a few. Then he draws a larger circle. Go down to verse 16. And the officials did not know where I had gone or what I had done. I had not told the Jews, that's the inhabitants of the city, the priests, the nobles, the officials, or the others who did the work. Sounds like a pretty large group, but he didn't tell them until verse 17. Then I said to them, you see the distress that we are in, how Jerusalem lies waste and its gates are burned with fire. Come, let us build the wall of Jerusalem that we may no longer be a reproach. At the right time, he communicated the vision to the right people. Get a group. If you want to fix a problem, surround yourself with the right people, like-minded people. Solomon said in Ecclesiastes 4, two are better than one because they have a good reward for their labor. If one falls down, his companion can help him up. Woe to him who is alone when he falls. He has no one to help him. It's always good to have two or more, because the text goes on to say a threefold cord is not quickly broken. So get a group. Studies, and I mean many studies, have shown that people cannot function effectively without making meaningful connections with other people. So if you are a lone wolf, if you are a loner, I don't tell anybody anything ever, you won't get very far. Think of a soldier without a platoon. Think of a football player without a team. Think of a tuba player without an orchestra. No, thank you. Don't want to hear it. Think of a student without a class. Each one needs a group. Now, something else I want to draw your attention to with this group thing. Verse 17, look how he does this. Then I said to them, you see the distress that we are in? See how he includes himself in this group? He doesn't say, do you see the distress you are in? But we are in. How Jerusalem lies waste, its gates are burned with fire. Come and let us build the wall of Jerusalem that we may no longer be a reproach. Now, how many days has he been there? 3 days. 3 days he's been there, and he includes himself in being a reproach, as being in this problem that he, you know, what if he would have said, you know, you guys really have made a mess of things, and you need to get out there and get to work, and you need to fix this thing, and if you need me, I'll be in my office. That wouldn't have helped. Criticism squelches motivation. When you identify with people in the problem, that stimulates motivation. And then in verse 18, I told them of the hand of my God, which had been good upon me, and also of the king's word that he had spoken to me. So he is informing them, hey, I went before King Artaxerxes. I got him to reverse his policy concerning Jerusalem. That's God, you guys. God did that for us. And he's telling them the story. And by doing that, he is turning despair into hope. Watch the result. Verse 18 continues. So they said, let us rise up and build. Then they set their hands to this good work. Man, they're ready to follow him anywhere at this point. If you really want to check somebody's leadership, see if anybody's following them. He felt called to do this. He came there and at the right time conveyed his vision to them, and they are all in. They are ready to follow him. Dwight Moody said, I would rather get 10 men to do the work than to do the work of 10 men. Nehemiah knew this was a sizable project. He could never do it alone. A few men with him could never do it alone. In fact, all the men he communicated the vision to were only a start. He needed even more than that. So he is getting more and more and more, as you will see, to do the work. So we have three ingredients so far to solving problems. Go the distance, assess the need, and get a group. Let me give you a fourth. Expect a fight. If you do all of those things to fix a problem, somewhere along the line, you're going to get resistance. Expect a fight. Verse 19, but, not a good word to begin after all that good stuff, but when Sanballat the Horonite and Tobiah the Ammonite official, remember those nuts from last time? And now here's a third, Geshem the Arab. He hasn't been mentioned yet. When they heard of it, they laughed at us and despised us and said, what is this thing that you are doing? Will you rebel against the king?
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3: Last time we were together, I told you, I gave you a little biography of who these people were. The first two, Sanballat the Horonite, he was the governor of Samaria. Tobiah the Ammonite, I said he was sort of like a mob boss, you know, a godfather type. This third guy I should tell you about because you're going to see him again, and I don't want to have to explain him who he is later on, so I'll do it now. Geshem the Arab, it is thought, was even more powerful an adversary than the first two that are mentioned. There is evidence from other sources that Geshem and his son ruled a group of Arabian tribes that controlled both Edom and Moab, both of those countries to the east of Israel. But he controlled Moab, Edom, part of Arabia, and the entrance on the way to Egypt. All of that territory he was in control of. And these were like tribal warriors. He was like a gang lord. He was like, if I can use this analogy, he was like the Tren de Aragua of the ancient Middle East. Just sort of running roughshod, doing his own thing, in that part of the world. So these three are the enemies. They get together and it says, they laughed at us. They despised us And they said, what is this thing that you are doing? Will you rebel against the king? Now, what they don't know is Nehemiah has the papers from the king that gives him permission. Will you rebel against the king? And they laugh, they scorn. The very first car, when it was put on the road, a horse and buggy could pass the first car as if it were standing still. And so people, when they saw the car, they laughed at it. The first electric bulb was so dim that you needed a gas lamp in order to see it. People laughed. The first airplane came down 59 seconds after it took off. People laughed. Nehemiah shows up in Jerusalem to do what God told him to do, put in his heart to do, and people laughed. Expect a fight. Expect a fight. You've heard of Murphy's Law? Anybody heard of Murphy's Law? Tell me what it is. If anything can go wrong, it will go wrong. That's Murphy's Law. Have you heard of Lucifer's Law? Well, it's a biblical directive, you might say. Anything you ever try to do for God is going to be attacked. You know, Nehemiah sitting in Persia saying, I'm going to go to Jerusalem and build it, stirred hell against him. I'm convinced that Nehemiah could have gone anywhere else in the empire and he would not have gotten the hassle that he got for being in Jerusalem. You know why? Because Jerusalem happens to be the center of God's activity on earth. And he's there building God's city. So go the distance, assess the need, get a group, expect a fight. Let me give you the fifth and final little sentence. Take a stand. Take a stand. Now, I love verse 20. Watch this. Listen to this. So I answered them and I said to them, the God of heaven. I'm glad he started out like that. The God of heaven himself, not I come here in the name of King Artaxerxes Longimanus. He said, the God of heaven. I'm going to one up the king. The God of heaven himself will prosper us. Therefore, we, his servants, will arise and build, but you have no heritage or right or memorial in Jerusalem. Come on. That's a great response. Like in your face. I love it. He refused to let discouragement have the last word. He's essentially saying, God's going to have the last word. It's like the old saying, when Satan comes knocking at your door, let Jesus answer it. Just hide behind him when you are dealing with the enemy. But I love Nehemiah because it shows me some things are worth fighting for. Some projects are worth finishing. Some problems are worth fixing. Satan would have loved to take the wind out of his sails by using these three enemies, just like he would love to take the wind out of your sails to stop you from doing God's work. And here's what you have to realize. The Christian life is not a 50-yard dash. It's a marathon. You're in training your entire life to run and keep running and keep running and keep moving and keep going and finish well. In Psalm 112, the psalmist writes of a godly man. Listen to his description. He will never be shaken. He will not be afraid of evil tidings. His heart is steadfast, trusting the Lord. Sounds like Nehemiah. Let me ask you a question. What would it take to make you quit? What would it take to make you quit, to stop serving God, to stop trusting God, to stop praying, to stop reading your Bible, to stop coming to church, to stop staying serious about following Christ in this world? What would it take to make you stop? Would it be personal struggles? Would it be a diagnosis from a doctor? Would it be the death of a loved one? Would it be the perceived hypocrisy of other believers? You've just seen too much. I've had enough. I quit. You don't think Satan doesn't strategize over you to that end, to get you to quit? He does. You know the story of Job. Job was caught in the middle between a conversation with Satan and God over Job. Satan accused Job of being a mercenary, serving God for only blessings that he would get from God. God said, no, he's blameless. He's upright. Satan said, let me at him. Take away the hedge. Let me inflict some things. Let's test him. And you know his story. Job lost his children. He lost all of his wealth. He even lost his health. I would even say he lost the support of his wife because she could only say, curse God and die. A lot of help she was. And then he had three friends who didn't really turn out to be good friends because they just accused him of being rotten. That's why God is judging him. But all the way through the book, though he's very imperfect and he makes a lot of statements that you could find fault with, he did say at the beginning of his affliction, he said, I came into the world naked, I'm going to leave naked, blessed be the name of the Lord, and he would not curse the Lord. But one of the highlights of the book is when he is at his lowest point, he says, even though God slay me, I will trust. Do you hear what he's saying? I'm going to trust God even if it kills me. That's what he's saying. So if you were to ask Job, what would it take to make you quit? He would say, nothing would make me quit. There are certain things in life worth standing for, fighting for. And so he is here. He is doing it. We're going to have a wonderful opportunity to stand for our city. I hope you're not one of the people who looks around going, yeah, what? This is never going to change. This city always is like, it's never going to. Okay, get your hands dirty. Love Week is coming up. Great chance to rise up and build. I'm going to close with this. It's one of my favorite things. I shared it once before with you. It's the slogan of an African-American church in Kansas City. It happens to be the best little purpose statement I've ever come across. This is how they put it. Wake up, sing up, pray up, and pay up, but never give up or let up or back up or shut up until the cause of Christ is built up in this world. How's that for a purpose statement? Now, as I close, I've said that now a couple times. Sort of like Paul when he writes his letters. Finally, my brethren, three chapters later. But as I was getting ready to come for last evening's message, the first of the weekend, I went through this outline that I shared with you, and I thought, God did all of these things to fix our problem. What's our biggest problem? Sin. God knew that problem needed to be fixed, so he was willing to go the distance. Jesus left heaven, came to the earth. For God so loved the world, he gave his only begotten son. He saw the need. He saw the need before he came. He knew the need. That's why he came. He got a group. The Trinity was involved in the whole event. God sent his son. The son responded to the father, and the Holy Spirit is the one who does the work in bringing people to the son. He even got a bigger group. He got his disciples to go out and spread the word of salvation throughout the world. And then he expected a fight, because you can imagine if God is out to save the world, then Satan would be out to destroy anybody who would want that. So Satan suggested to Jesus that he not go to the cross in Matthew 4 at his temptation. He inspired the leaders, the Jewish leaders and the political leaders, to go against Jesus. But then finally, he took a stand He went to the cross no matter what. For the joy that was set before him, he endured the cross, despising the shame. So every one of these things God did in solving our greatest problem.
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Psalm chapter 103, a psalm of David. Let all that I am praise the Lord. With my whole heart, I will praise his holy name. Let all that I am praise the Lord. May I never forget the good things he does for me. He forgives all my sins and heals all my diseases. He redeems me from death and crowns me with love and tender mercies. He fills my life with good things. My youth is renewed like the eagles. The Lord

vapors, we are only dust. Our days on earth are like grass, like wildflowers, we bloom and die. The wind blows and we are gone, as though we had never been here. But the love of the Lord remains forever with those who fear him. His salvation extends to the children's children of those who are faithful to his covenant, of those who obey his commandments. The Lord has made the heavens his throne. From there he rules over everything.

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3: Some of us don't realize just how righteous we are in Christ because of His righteousness that He imputed to us or gave to us or credited to our account. Some have this flawed assessment that they are righteous, but it's a self-assessment. And it's hindering them in their worship of Jesus because they don't realize the depths of the sin that they've been forgiven of.
2: 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That one might hit a little too close to home for some of you, but be encouraged that you are righteous in God. Just maybe not the way you think. Today, Pastor Dominic dives into this topic from God's perspective, how it's connected to the forgiveness of our sins, and how to accept His divine righteousness. 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
3: God, thank you for your word. Thank you for the opportunities that you give us as believers to grow in you and to be equipped. We thank you for this living word that you've given us to give away. And God, we pray that daily you would remove the hindrances that we have in delivering your word to others. And we ask that you would be glorified through the study of this word as we acknowledge you as Lord of your church. And we ask this together in Jesus' name. Amen. Okay, so I think I've told you before of that Southern preacher who was asked why he was so effective. And his simple answer was, well, I tell him what I'm going to tell him, and then I tell him, and then I tell him what I told him. And sometimes as we approach a section of scripture, I feel the need to do that. The takeaway or the take-home idea, the big idea of the message, the word for today is so important, so vital, that I think rather than just kind of let it develop over the course of the study, we need to say it at the beginning, develop it in the middle, and then say it again at the end. And the big idea for this study is that self-righteousness hinders us from realizing who we are in Jesus, from receiving truly who we are in Jesus and responding appropriately to who we are in Jesus. And self-righteousness does this in a couple of different ways. You know, righteousness is a word that could rather be said acceptance. My righteousness is what I use to determine whether or not I'm accepted by God. And so when we have self-righteousness, then we use what we think our righteousness is to determine whether or not we're accepted by God. But self-righteousness just doesn't exist, does it? When God looked at our attempts to secure our own righteousness, he called it like a pile of filthy rags. And so self-righteousness can hinder us from receiving the gospel and appropriately responding to the gospel. Now, that can happen before being a believer. It can also happen after becoming a believer. Even after that moment of clarity and that moment of conversion when we realize that Jesus paid it all, we can seek to rebuild that sandcastle of self-righteousness. And we can determine whether or not we are daily accepted by God based upon what we've done or based upon our self-assessment of our own righteousness. Now, some of us, it hinders us because we don't realize truly how much sin we have been forgiven of. We don't realize the depths of the sin that we have been forgiven of. And it hinders us from receiving the truth of the gospel and responding appropriately. Some of us don't realize just how righteous we are in Christ because of his righteousness that he imputed to us or gave to us or credited to our account. So some have this flawed assessment that they are righteous, but it's a self-assessment. And it's hindering them in their worship of Jesus because they don't realize the depths of the sin that they've been forgiven of. But others, their worship is hindered because they don't realize just how righteous they truly are in Christ. See if you can receive this. There is no one on the earth There is no one who has ever lived who is or has been or was or will be more righteous than you are right now in Christ. No one. Never. You see how realizing those two truths could really impact the way that we respond to Jesus? I mean, at the same time, realizing by a work of God's Holy Spirit, the depths of our sin that we have been forgiven of. And at the same time, that in Christ, God sees us in Christ's righteousness. You are in Christ the most righteous person that's ever walked the earth. That's how God sees you. Man, both of those at the same time in the work of God's Holy Spirit, how would we respond in love towards the Lord? Well, let's go through his word now and see if we can develop this thought. We read a verse where Jesus was responding to those looking on as Jesus dismissed the messengers of John, and Jesus said, "For I say to you, among those born of women, there is not a greater prophet than John the Baptist. But he who is least in the kingdom of God is greater than he." So we've been talking a lot about this man, the forerunner of the Messiah, John the Baptist. Now, Baptist was not his denominational affiliation. He was John, the one who baptized. He was John the Baptist. This was the public part of the calling that was on his life. He was called to call people. He was called to call people to prepare the way of the Lord by turning from their sins and turning towards the Lord. And then he also called them to make their commitment public, that they would enter into the waters of baptism as an outward symbol of an inward work, that their hearts were softened over their sin, an awareness of their sin, and in brokenness over their sin, they wanted to make a public declaration to everyone who would see that I'm turning from my sin and towards the Lord. And this is how hearts were prepared for Jesus. This is how hearts were prepared for the gospel. And truly, John the Baptist was faithful to his calling to call people to repentance. He was faithful to prepare the way of the Lord. And I believe this is one of the main reasons why Jesus, the Lord, said that this man, John the Baptist, was the greatest man born of women. I believe it was because of his faithfulness, not because of his flash or not because he was a religious zealot, but because he was simply faithful to the one thing that God had given him to do. And with singularity of focus, he gave himself to fulfill this task, this one task of preparing the way of the Lord. And then once the public ministry of the Lord Jesus began, he knew it was time to decrease, as Jesus would increase, because he was only called to prepare the way of the Lord. John the Baptist was a great man. In fact, the Bible says he was the greatest man born among women. I know our passage here in Luke says he was the greatest prophet born among women, but in Matthew it says he was the greatest man born among women. He's the greatest guy to ever walk the earth in terms of his own righteousness. And yet, since John the Baptist was under the old covenant, Jesus said, "I say to you, among those born of women, there is not a greater prophet than John the Baptist. But he who is least in the kingdom of God is greater than he." So how is that possible? How is it possible that the one who is the most faithful, the greatest in terms of working righteous acts, the greatest man born among women, how is it that the least in the kingdom of God would be greater than he? Well, John the Baptist was called to soften hearts through the waters of repentance, and Jesus was called to transform those softened hearts through the gift of salvation. And that gift of salvation was only made possible because God made him who had no sin to be sin for us, so that in him we might become the righteousness of God. This is the ultimate exchange. This is where we see these two truths in one, and they meet on the cross in Jesus. You know, on one hand, here is the depths of our sin. We do not realize the depths of our sin. We do not realize the debt of our sin is increasing exponentially right now, beyond our ability to repay. And then in that same verse is the righteousness of God, the very righteousness. There is no one more righteous than God. And in this one verse, it says, God made him who knew no sin to be sin for us, so that in him we might become the very righteousness of God. So often we only focus on forgiveness, but we forget about crediting our account righteousness. This is what God did in this great exchange. He not only forgave our sin, he not only paid our debt, but he also credited our account the very righteousness of God. And this is how God sees you in Christ right now. There is no self-righteousness. It doesn't exist. There is only the righteousness of Christ and the sinfulness of man. And so when our sin was in the Lamb of God, and he took away the sin of the world by allowing the righteous wrath of God to be poured out on him and the debt to be paid in full, it is finished, that gave Christ the opportunity to give us his righteousness. No one more righteous than Christ. And an exchange takes place, and this is how God sees you now. For I say to you, Jesus said, among those born of women, there is not a greater prophet than John the Baptist. But he who is least in the kingdom of God is greater than he.
2: 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Our study in Luke is relevant for today, even though the events happened long ago. Even while Jesus was serving those around him, it was easy for his followers to get caught up in themselves and what they had going on, things that seemed pressing at the time. Isn't that how it is today too? We get caught up in the things we think are important and lose sight of the bigger things that have to do with God. We want to encourage you to take some time today to seek the Lord, and the things of earth will grow strangely dim in the light of his glory and grace. We hope you'll continue to study the book of Luke on your own, and we encourage you to join Pastor Dom next time. If you have any questions about what you've heard today, or would like to share a prayer request with us, we want to hear from you. 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Thanks for listening. We truly hope that your heart is strengthened by grace.

have decided to follow Jesus. I have decided to follow Jesus. I have decided to follow Jesus. No turning back, no turning

Then Jesus said to the Jews who had believed him, "If you continue in my word, you really are my disciples. You will know the truth, and the truth will set you free." "We're descendants of Abraham," they answered him, "and we've never been enslaved to anyone. How can you say you will become free?" Jesus responded, "Truly I tell you, everyone who commits sin is a slave of sin. A slave does not remain in the household forever, but a son does remain forever. So if the Son sets you free, you really will be free." John 8:31-36.

Your unfailing love, O Lord, is as vast as the heavens. Your faithfulness reaches beyond the clouds. Your righteousness is like the mighty mountains, your justice like the ocean depths. You care for people and animals alike, O Lord. How precious is your unfailing love, O God. All humanity finds shelter in the shadow of your wings. You feed them from the abundance of your own house, letting them drink from your river of delights. For you are the fountain of life, the light by which we see. Psalm 36, verses 5 through

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0: 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You saw how the Lord your God brought you through the desert. 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